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3: 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In Windham, they are all our children.
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1: Hey, you. 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
1: 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This is Janae Baylor, and remember, in Windham, they are all our children.
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1: We'll be hoping for a nice day coming up on the 4th of July for a couple of reasons. One of them is, of course, the Boombox Parade, but there's also a big celebration going on at Gilson Park, America 250 taking place. And the chair of Wyndham's America 250 committee is Chris Beaudry from the River Room.
2: Hello.
1: He joins me this morning to talk about what's going on after the Boombox Parade.
3: Good morning, Wayne. And boy, oh boy, the energy and the people are already going to be out, because we know that the Boombox Parade, in the Guinness Book of World Records, I found out, for the largest of its kind, the People's Parade, right? 41 years old, it is exactly my age.
1: It's the largest parade of its kind in the world.
3: Exactly, yeah.
1: We don't talk about the reason that nobody else does it. We kind of get it by default, but we'll take that honor.
3: Yeah. So we're going to parlay on the energy and the exuberance and the people in town. I mean, thousands of people line the streets. And what we're going to do is, for America 250, obviously 1776 to 2026, is 250 years of America being a country, right? And across the nation, across the state, and across the town, there are celebrations going on. Denise Merrill, the former Secretary of State, is actually the state chair. She has been an avid patron over at the River Room, and she approached me one day and said, "Chris, you know, I noticed, you know, Wyndham, I think they had a plan at one point, but, you know, it's been back and forth, and, you know, you have a prowess in event planning. Would you be interested in exploring America 250 and Wyndham?" And I said, "Say no more, Denise. Let's go," right? I recruited, of course, Bev York, naturally, right? Her history, knowledge, her prowess. She's like a walking encyclopedia. We have Kathy Shires from the Wyndham Regional Arts Council. We have Catherine Nemasek, the conductor of the Wyndham Concert Band that is now approaching 100 members in membership. I mean, she's grown that band. She's a former Army band conductor. She did a career at the Mansfield Middle School. She's the reason I got started in music, to be honest.
1: And she'll be on stage with the band on July 4th.
3: Yeah, I'm going to go into those details. And then Bill Sayers rounds out our committee, town council member here. So here's the poster. I know you don't do a video, but I got a camera set up, and I'm going to put this on the America 250.
1: Am I on screen right
3: now? You are. Wave to that camera.
1: Here's the deal, Chris. Did you notice what I'm wearing this morning?
3: You are wearing.
1: We'll put this on TV. Tell the folks on the radio what I'm wearing right now.
3: Baby, it says Willimantic America CT, United States, 250 years. Where did you get that shirt? I need one.
1: It's funny you mentioned it. I don't know where she got it, but our former morning newscaster, Lynn Mobus, told me over the weekend, "I got a surprise for you, and it'll be something special for your people you have on Monday and Wednesday." Well, today's Monday with you, and the aforementioned Bev York is here on Wednesday.
3: Oh, man.
1: Pretty good chance I'll wear this again on Wednesday. So thanks to Lynn for that, and I'll find out and get back to you where she got the shirt.
3: I definitely want a shirt like that.
1: Lynn, I know you're listening. Why don't you email me or text me and tell me where you got the shirt?
3: Lynn, spill the secrets here.
1: Spill, girl, spill.
3: So, anyway, after the Boombox Parade, you know, they line up at the rec park. At Gilson Park with the rec department, I'm mincing my words. And they go out starting at 11 a.m., and I think the last marcher departs around 12:15, 12:30. At that point, we're going to open the park grounds, and from 12:30 to 1:30, we're going to have 8 food trucks. We're going to have a giant 30-foot video wall mounted on the Shabu stage with all kinds of great messaging, highlights from the parade. We'll have photos up there. Actually, during the parade, I should even start before that.
1: You are wound up this morning, dude.
3: Bro, tell me, I'm so excited about this. You have no idea. And I want to preface everything with, if people want to learn more, they can go to LINK, that's linktr.ee/Wyndham AM 250, or Wyndham 250 works as well. So
1: we'll
3: link
1: be repeating tree. That so yeah. I can write it down.
3: Yeah,
1: too.
3: Yeah. So linktr.ee/Wyndham 250, and you can see everything that we're going to be bringing for the celebration after the historic Boombox Parade. So O.L. Woods is building us a viewing stand, like a media stand. Think about Macy's Day Parade. They always have the media personnel calling out, "Oh, look at this float that's by that organization and whatnot." We're going to have 5 celebrity judges.
1: I'm otherwise occupied. By the way, I'm occupied.
3: I know you're a grand marshal. Yeah,
1: can't do it.
3: You got your hands full, man. But we're gonna find 5 other celebrity judges in town here. People of note with history ties, with just community ties. And Oral Willard's
1: maybe
3: building.
1: Some former Cupids. There's an idea.
3: We were thinking about that. I know Dick Smith is going to be marching in the parade, probably alongside you or close to you.
1: Dick, the reigning Cupid.
3: Yeah, the reigning Cupid. But anyway, Bev is on the beat with that. Oral Willard's building us a 10-foot by 5-foot by 7-foot, tapered down to 5-foot on the top,

0: viewing stand that we're going to deck out to the nines with buntings. We're going to paint red, white, and blue. A guy named Joshua, he's got a company, Bison Builders, has volunteered his time to build this thing, Willard's with the Lumber. So we're going to put a camera from that viewing stand on the street, and the judges are all going to be mic'd. So they're going to be commenting on, you know, the floats that are going by, and there's going to be a competition. We're going to unveil the details with Bev on Wednesday and cause, you know, people got to come back to the broadcast.
1: Here on the radio with
0: me
1: on
0: Wednesday. Here with you. Yeah. You're going to hear it here first. Anyway, that's going to be prior to the celebration. Then during the celebration, we're going to show the highlights on that video wall. Gates again open at 12:30. Food trucks. There's going to be interactive history. In fact, Wyndham was the only municipality in northeastern Connecticut to receive a Connecticut Humanities grant for our efforts here. So very proud of that fact. And so we got $3,000 from the Humanities. All in all, we've raised about $15,000 so far for this production, because we are hiring, well, the video wall company, but joining the concert band. This is crazy. So here's the poster, Wayne. I'm going to hand it over to you, and I'm going to show the video first, because we are going to put this on the Wyndham America 250.
1: He's holding it up to the camera.
0: We got
1: here.
0: A camera set up in here today. There is a Facebook page. If you search Wyndham CT Celebrates America's 250th, you can find us on Facebook. And Wayne, I'm proud to say also that we have just overtaken the State Commission 250 in terms of following by about 30 followers so far.
1: And
0: so,
1: it'll spike after this show,
0: and
1: too.
0: And it's going to spike after this show, too, because everybody's going to go to Facebook. Wyndham CT Celebrates America's 250th. So that 100, well, nearing 100-member Wyndham Concert Band is going to be joined with a special guest soloist. And that soloist is Zakai Curtis. He is the Grammy winner last year for Best Latin Jazz Album. He's going to be joining our Wyndham Concert Band. They're going to be joined by a Grammy Award-winning Latin jazz pianist who studied with Eddie Palmieri, of all people, who is the godfather of Latin jazz and Latin American Afro-Cuban music. So there's that. Bruce John has been tasked to put together a special task force, if you will, of troubadours. We're calling them the Wyndham Troubadours. They're going to be playing a rendition of This Land Is Your Land, This Land Is My Land. We're going to have special guest speakers. We're going to have pre-canned video recorded by Project Emo, Jay Highland, former UConn police officer who started this nonprofit that's kicked off $750,000 in youth programming over 7 years. He's putting together a youth panel that they're going to videotape in different locations around town, recitation of the preamble to the Declaration of Independence. So it's going to be like popcorn reading. If you remember grade school, grammar school, one kid's going to read the first sentence, the next is going to read the second. We're going to put that to the music of the Wyndham Concert Band. This is going to be a production like none other, Wayne. And we're going to document the whole thing. I got Will Darney, who is the technical guy for Horizons over in South Wyndham. He's going to be running a camera switcher in a little camper that we're going to park behind the Shabu stage. And so all the live video you're going to see on there, you're going to see close-ups of the speakers and the conductor and the Grammy-winning soloist. And then we got a recent ECSU grad named Bruce Quito, who is a fantastic filmography. He's into cinematic filming and stuff like that. He's going to be on the stage dressed in black, moving around with his closed circuit camera, getting the close-ups and everything. So all in all, it's going to be 90 minutes, but it's going to be like a movie. You're going to be watching. There's never going to be a dead time. Today in our committee, we're going to program everything. And, I could keep going, Wayne, but I'm sure you got some questions.
1: I got a couple things here. Number one, Lynn did get back to me. Good morning,
0: hey,
1: Lynn. Thanks
0: morning.
1: For listening.
0: Hi,
1: thanks
0: Lynn.
1: For my America 250 Wyndham Willimantic t-shirt here. She got it at CVS. That was not the answer I was expecting,
0: no,
1: but I'm guessing there's a few of these that are going to be at other outlets around town as well.
0: Yeah.
1: It's a great-looking T-shirt.
0: Yeah.
1: And secondly, when Bev and I were talking about this whole competition for the best entry, some people are saying best float, but some of these people are not on floats. Entries. So I think there's a different category there for that.
0: That's right.
1: But I said, hey, I do a live shot when the parade is over from Memorial Park, and we'd be announcing it then. She says, no, we want to announce it at the big event at Gilson Square.
0: And it may even morph from there, Wayne. This is a living entity here, and we're dealing with a lot of contingencies, a lot of parameters. We have five judges that are going to have to deliberate. And Bev is going to have all of the fine points on Wednesday, but it may be on your show the following week is what we're thinking. So we're going to, again, build that anticipation, make people tune in. If you're around, I don't know if you're vacationing in July or anything, but
1: sometimes I do.
0: The following week or the following weeks or something like that. And we really want to build this up because we want to give awards that will live in perpetuity and throughout history. I mean, this is the semi-quincentennial, right? We want people to
1: say that five times fast.
0: we we want it to live on until the quincentennial, so 250 mm-hmm. years further. So we're going to look to maybe have these mounted at a museum or at town hall or something like that with a photo of the winners and stuff like that. But, yeah, it's going to be a great competition.
1: Wyndham celebrating America's 250th with this monumental community event at Gilson Park. Chris Beaudry, the chair of the Wyndham America 250 Committee here today. Tell me more about these other things going on Gilson, including more than 16 historical reenactors.
0: That's right.
1: And what will they be portraying?
0: So, again, we've tasked Bev, our history professional on the committee, with soliciting different talent throughout the area. These people they're most of the time volunteers, and they have all of the garb. To a T, people dress like George Washington, Martha Washington, Israel Putnam, Samuel Huntington. People that had critical roles in the Revolution, especially we have signers of the Declaration of Independence from our area, so we're trying to bring history to life so that kids and families and anybody that attends, again, this is a free event, right? So park grounds open at 12:30. You're going to be able to mingle with all of these historical reenactors and feel like you're in the time of the Revolution. In addition to that, we're having what are called history vignettes, historical vignettes. So think like a schoolhouse from the late 1800s. Think a blacksmith or a loom weaver from the 1800s. Bev is setting up these different, it'll be like a living, not, I don't want to say museum, because sometimes museums can come with like a stuffy, like, quiet. This is going to be live. This is going to be in your face. You're going to be able to shake hands with George Washington. It's going to be really, really cool. And Bev is doing a great job lining up these amazing historical reenactors.
1: So much fun coming up after the Boombox Parade on the 4th of July. And I will tell you this, Chris, that we've only had rain during a boombox parade.
0: Don't even say that word.
1: I'm sure I'm going with this. Only once in 40 years. Yeah. By the same token, it has rained 14 times, I think it is, on the 4th of July. If we do have foul weather on July 4th, which we don't do too often, I'm assuming this still goes on. Just bring your umbrella?
0: Well, you know, we're going to play it kind of, well, if the parade cancels, we cancel. So if there's lightning.
1: We don't cancel. We've done it in the rain.
0: Yeah.
1: And I'll tell you a story about that. That the one year that happened, 2014, it started about a half an hour before the parade, and we did it anyway. And we gave serious thought to, you really don't want to postpone it, but we thought about doing that. We had it. People showed up.
0: Yeah.
1: And the majority of people, a lot more than a majority, people told us, we're glad you had it. We would rather come out in the rain than, say, not have it or postpone it. So that's kind of set a precedent for the future. We're going to do it. Rain or shine.
0: I mean, in the nuclear option that there is lightning in the sky.
1: Be an issue. Yes.
0: That would be an issue. Yeah. So if for whatever reason that happens, then, you know. But kind of like the street fest, you know, we say 80% or more sustained rain in the forecast, then we may make a decision because unlike the parade, with the parade this year, there are going to be a lot of electronics at play because we're mounting speakers on the light posts.
1: To enhance the musical soundtrack.
0: So, you know, we have a lot going on with electronics on the stage. We'll play a very, knock on wood, though. I think, like you said, there's not going to be any issue with rain. If it's a drizzle,
1: I control the weather, you know.
0: Yeah, well, Wayne, get going. I mean,
1: I'm working on it.
0: Phone your people.
1: 3.5 weeks or so. This is a major event going on at Gilson following the Boombox Parade. Park opens at 12:30. Do you need, are you looking for volunteers to make this thing work even better?
0: We are. We definitely are. If you go again to that link tree, so it's linktr.ee/Wyndham250. Okay, and if you go there, you can actually see all of the resources to do with us, including you could donate, visit our Facebook page, interested in volunteering, it says, which is the third option down. You can send us an email. The email is wyndhamam250@gmail.com. We're going to have about, I would say, 20 positions the day of, and we've filled about 8 of them so far, so we still are in need. People like parking attendants. We're working very closely with Debbie Fisk and the rec department because they obviously have their operations in getting everybody orderly out from Gilson Park for the parade, the boombox parade, the floats, the marchers. They have kind of a zipper thing going on over when they disperse from Gilson Park. And we're going to kind of pivot and it'll be passing ships in the night. So our team is going to work with their team. Tyler Limoges, who's emergency management director of the town of Wyndham, has some 30 walkie-talkies he's hooking us up with. Chris Grant, whom I'm sure you know very well.
1: The connector.
0: My cousin, actually, is going to be working the main parking attendant because, in years past, people have been able to park at St. Mary's. Unfortunately, that will be closed because we need to use it for the band. We need to use it for the Daughters of the American Revolution, people with disabilities who are a part of our program. But St. Joe's will be open, which is actually a parking lot about three times the size of St. Mary's, and it's about 100 feet off. And if that makes a difference for you and you're walking in the parade and you don't want to park there, well, then I got news for you. It's seven blocks of Main Street, so you might want to reconsider. But St. Joe's is going to be open. We're actually working with ECSU, and there will be more announcements forthcoming as to parking alternatives. The garage will be open, three floors here on Walnut Street. So there's going to be plenty of parking in the area. We will let you all know via our Linktree. Again, linktr.ee/Wyndham250.
1: And we should also, just for people to be aware of, for planning purposes, you said the park opens at 12:30 once the parade lineup clears out. But the actual event, the actual things going on just in that day, 90 minutes. So you're talking essentially 1:30 to 3.
0: 1:30 to 3. So you're going to be out in time to go to your picnics and your fireworks and your cookouts. And 3 o'clock, that's early afternoon still, as far as I'm concerned, on a day that is one of the longer days of the year. So, yeah, it's going to be a very tight thing. Again, the presentation, 90 minutes in total, it'll be like a movie. You're going to be, bring your own lawn chairs, bring your own, if you want to bring snacks, that's okay. But we're going to have food trucks. We're going to have all kinds of options.
1: Eight of them,
0: yeah. Chelsea Cherrier, she works over at Click, but she's contracting this, and she's already lined up all the fare that you would expect for 4th of July. You got your hot dog cart, you got your fried dough, you're going to have some Hispanic-Mexican options, you're going to have your sweets. Cupcake for Later will be there with a very patriotic red, white, and blue cupcake. Cheryl sent me a picture the other day. It's really great. So all kinds of great food. In town here, Willie Brew is open. But,
2: hot
0: that's
2: summer
0: obviously
2: days
0: the
2: and
0: prime
2: high energy bills are on the way.
0: The
2: upgrade
0: so that thing
2: homes,
0: gets
2: old
0: full,
2: leaky windows this month from Window Nations. Buy four,
0: open,
2: get four free. Say,
0: so, people were saying, well, what else is going to be available?
2: Free.
0: This is
2: plus
0: an afternoon
2: no money down,
0: thing.
2: And
0: we'd
2: no
0: like to
2: eat.
0: Maybe something light.
2: Years.
0: Food trucks, they're not too heavy. So you're going to get a light meal, and then you can fill up that your barbecue at night.
1: This is essentially a one-shot deal because of America's 250th with a nearly 100-member Wyndham concert band. Sakai Curtis and his quartet, the Grammy winner, will be performing with them, the Wyndham Troubadours, led by Bruce John, more than 16 historical reenactors portraying George Washington, Israel Putnam, Samuel Huntington, canned video presentations, including a recitation of the preamble to the Declaration of Independence performed by local youth. It's all going on in Gilson Park, Gilson Stage, at 12:30 until, 3 o'clock or so by the time it's all over. The actual event starts at 1:30. Wyndham, celebrating America's 250th with a huge community event at Gilson Park. Chris, you've done great work,
0: not
1: just for this, but a lot of things in town here. Thank you for your time and effort. Chris is the chair of Wyndham's America 250 Committee, and we'll see you on the 4th of July,
0: pal.
1: Thanks,
0: man. We'll see you there.
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4: 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He had a 36-year law enforcement career, and then in 2024, he hit the headlines and everything started to change. Former Eastline Police Chief Michael Finkelstein talks exclusively to Connecticut East about his fall from grace. This is Connecticut East This Week.

0: Hello, I'm Brian Scott Smith. Over the next two episodes of Connecticut East This Week, we have an exclusive interview with the former police chief of East Lyme, Michael Finkelstein. Finkelstein had a 36-year career in law enforcement, and in 2024, after a publicly reported domestic violence incident at his home, his whole career started to unravel. I sat down with him recently for a lengthy interview about the situation, and in this episode, we talk about how and why it all started to go wrong. And we should make clear that this interview was recorded before Finkelstein was recently arrested on May 22nd for a domestic violence incident. Michael, thanks ever so much for the interview. Why have you decided to talk about this whole situation, which was very public, obviously, in the media?
1: I think that's a multifaceted answer. And again, I want to thank you for giving me the opportunity. Certainly, I think throughout this entire thing, I haven't really had the opportunity to speak to give my side of really anything. At the same time, been going through a lot of thought when I went through treatment, a lot of family healing going on. And certainly at this point, I want to come out and tell my story about what happened. At the same time, I want to utilize whatever platform I can to help others that are in similar situations. And we'll get more into that when we start talking about the complex PTSD and depression that is so readily inherent in public safety, because I think that's an important thing and something that a lot of people have a very wrong misconception of, especially leaders.
0: Of course, and obviously anything that's related to a mental health issue, yes. Of course, unfortunately, society still has very much a, how can I put this politely, an incorrect view would be the politest way of putting that. For you, looking back, and I know just before we started recording this, you said obviously you've been undergoing for a substantial amount of time, therapy, etc. But for you, when did this all start to go wrong, do you think?
1: I think what really started to go wrong is the stuff you don't recognize. And I think I had a 36-year career, a lot of traumas. But what happens to people, the human brain is not made to go through repeated trauma the way we do in, as first responders, as members of the military. And it's repetitive. 36 years is a lot of death, destruction, family problems, and things that we end up dealing with. And the way that we end up coping as human beings is we start to become numb. We change our viewpoint. We have chemical and we have physical changes that take place in our brain that allow us to cope. And a lot of times people in public safety utilizing dark humor to get through stuff. And it gets to the point where you have death, you have destruction, you have horrible things happening, and you don't feel anything. It doesn't faze you. The problem that really occurs is then you go home. Then you have your children, you have your wife, you have your parents, and you're supposed to just have this switch. And unfortunately, what happens is what's built up over those years as the chronic PTSD and other issues, it doesn't flip and you start to have problems at home. And this is a topic that is thankfully it's getting a lot of legs recently. And we, or myself as a law enforcement leader formerly, started to take notice of it. But here's what I didn't do. I always talked about the officers in the department, the dispatchers, and everybody out in the field. I never looked in the mirror. I never saw the destruction that was happening inside of me and really my life. And what really was the tipping point was March 31st of 24 in my home. It was Easter and I suffered significant burns, which ultimately had to go to Bridgeport Hospital, get skin grafts. And I will tell you that there's nothing more painful that I've ever experienced than that whole ordeal and process. But I learned a lot during that time when I went to therapy about how I responded. As I was laying on the floor with these hot oil burns and flame burns, I was making jokes. I was laughing because that's the only way that I knew how to deal with trauma. And the fire alarm's blaring. I can hear my kids screaming in the other room. And I'm laying there thinking about jokes. And the first police officer who came in, joking with him, man, I'm probably not going to be at work tomorrow, and the EMTs and firefighters. And what I came to learn later was that was my gesture. When I went through the IFS part of therapy, we have these individual parts of us that really respond to things that are going on. And my gesture made a joke about everything. And I think so many in not just law enforcement, but public safety, we have that part that stands up and kind of blocks the way. Because it's difficult to feel emotions. And when you don't feel emotions, you have to substitute that with something.
0: Do you also feel that because you are a male And in our society, men, even now, I think it's slowly changing a bit, but even now, men are supposed to just get on with it, not complain, stiff up a lip, don't show weakness. And forgive me, you are of a slightly older generation, which that was probably perpetuated even more. Do you feel that was also part of that problem, as well as that you weren't supposed to, you know, as this leader, etc., show any form of disability, as it were?
1: Of course. And I'll go back to, I started as a police officer at 18 and loved my career, had a great career, would do it all over again. But in 1989, when you became a police officer, the term was suck it up, kid. I remember multiple, and I unfortunately have this death reel that plays in my brain all the time of different traumas that I've seen, and it plays like a movie, but it plays like a movie without any emotion. You don't feel anything, but stare and see it. And what was happening was you never had debriefing. You never looked at something the way that we try to now in public safety and debrief, talk about it, and recognize the mental health, because in 1989, there was none. You were either weak or you were strong, and you had to survive.
0: Was that also, again, going back to before now, as you say, where things are starting to change, and obviously mental health for officers is looked at far more under the microscope. But was it also a case of not only just suck it up, as you said, but if you did actually say anything, there was the potential that your career would be over?
1: Oh, absolutely. Yeah. And I think it wasn't really until last 10 years, maybe, or even less, that the public safety community especially started to recognize that they needed to input things that at least examined mental health. And we started talking about it. But I think going back to what I said before, as a leader, you were in a different position. And that mirror was not something that you looked into. And as a leader, you were supposed to be strong. And I think this situation has perpetuated that, at least in my recognition of it, that I was viewed much differently than if it was a line police officer. And I get that. There's an extra responsibility in leadership. I was in leadership for a long time in my career, in my life, and I didn't break until the very end, unfortunately. And it's a horrible thing, but everything that you did positive for 36 years seems like it goes out the window. And that becomes a difficult thing, because inside of your treatment, I was not in a situation like others. I was hospitalized for 11 days in Middlesex. I went to rehab in Houston for almost a month and came back, and I did intense therapy. But unlike everybody else in society who may be going through situations, they go through it privately, they get it done, and they are able to move on. Nobody let me heal. I was in therapy. I was in rehab, getting multiple articles written. I came out of rehab, multiple articles written, situations that arose that definitely were handled completely wrong by others and were emphasized in a way that did not allow anybody, or nobody could heal in that situation. I think I want to utilize my situation as a way to make people realize, especially people in politics and investigations, to understand there's a lot that they miss and there's a lot that they handle very wrong. And, you know, it needs to change.
0: Talk a little bit more about the situation, which then became obviously very much a media spotlight, unfortunately, for you, and obviously the East Lyme Police Department and the town of East Lyme as well. There was an arrest back in June 18th, 2020, for domestic violence involving yourself and your wife at your residence. Yeah. Now, from the information, and this is where you can help correct me if I've got this incorrect, that was attended to by officers from East Lyme. Would it be East Lyme Police?
1: Yes.
0: But it was never recorded.
1: It was recorded. Again, I can go back into the fact of there really wasn't a crime that was committed, but it was a situation where I think that was a huge part of my downfall, of starting to really suffer and responding inside of my head in a way that I didn't quite understand. And my wife and I were going through a tumultuous situation in time, and definitely a situation that should never have happened. It was, I see this investigation, and I certainly agree with a part of it that the officers that responded to the house did nothing wrong. This was discussed with the chairman of the police commission after it happened. It was discussed with other members of the police commission. There was no situation that was kept private. It just wasn't reported to the state police. And certainly policy-wise, we can look at that, but there wasn't really a crime that happened. And that's really the problem. And I think when it went to court, that was recognized and put into that situation where it was combined with what happened in 2024. and it was part of the therapy and dismissed.
0: All right. Just help us understand that then, because you state that, yes, there was a domestic violence incident mm-hmm. back on the 18th of June, which meant police were called. You said there was no crime committed. Just help us understand that from a police point of view, because I think people will listen to that and go, if he wasn't the police officer, would it have been considered a crime? So just help us understand what you mean by that.
1: Yeah, and again, I accept the fact that I am at a higher standard, certainly a public figure. They went back 51 weeks later, when you have a 52-week statute of limitations, and did a misdemeanor arrest warrant for what really was a verbal argument with no complaint from the victim. So again, going into all those things, I have done a lot of treatment for the reasons that we were having those tumultuous situations. And certainly that was a difficult time for my family and for myself. And I'm happy that I'm getting to a point where we understood that and we understand why those things were happening and how to get past them. But I'm very clear in my mind that if that were to happen two houses down from mine, it wouldn't be viewed as a criminal event, and we wouldn't go back 51 weeks later to do that. But again, I understand the role that I'm in. I understand that when the 24 incident happened, which again was a misdemeanor, the court looked at it and said, okay, we have to act here because of who this is.
0: Just before we get to that incident, which was effectively almost a year later, I understand, and again, please correct me if I've misread this, but I believe that shortly after the 2023 incident, a relationship started to occur between you and a subordinate at East Lyme. So, again, help us understand, why did that happen, do you feel, looking back at this? And people, again, are going to listen and say, surely he knew that was wrong, not just from the point of view it was an extramarital affair, but again, from a leadership point of view, he was the chief of East Lyme Police. Help us understand what was going on in your mind at that time.
1: It clearly should never have happened. Clearly hurt a lot of people, namely my wife, my kids, who need to now live in a town and hear that. And certainly, biggest regret of my life is going through that happening. When you look back at it and talk about it in therapy, there's a lot of reasons. I said multifaceted before, but I'll say it again. There's a lot of reasons why those things happen. And unfortunately, going back to somebody, and please understand, explaining something in my mind is not excusing it. I was wrong. But also, it's very important when you go through therapy to try to understand the things that you did and why you did them and how they affected others. And that situation was a consensual relationship with really the number two person in the department. We were working very closely together on accreditation. We had a very close relationship before, a platonic relationship, and we continued a very close platonic relationship after. So certainly something that should never have happened. But yeah, I guess when you look at the end, you know it's wrong. At the time, I never viewed myself as being superior to her, never factored into anything that happened. But unfortunately, you read things, even in the investigation, that were completely incorrect, that were avoided. Interviews weren't conducted. So I was wrong. But I think what was put out was brought to a level that really had no context and had no explanations to it, which I think is crucial when you're trying to understand the acts of somebody. So yes, my wife and I are struggling. We still work through this, what I did, and all I can do is get better and move forward.
0: I just want to make it clear, not only to you, but also to the people listening, we are not here to make any judgment on you at all. There was obviously an internal investigation undertaken, as happens. I just want to quickly, before we talk a little bit about that, and again, we're not going into great detail because it's a very long report with many aspects. Do you, as a former police officer, believe that police departments should investigate themselves, or it should immediately be given out to another agency that's disconnected from them? Because again, I think people often feel that, like, when police investigate themselves, things don't get looked at in maybe quite the way that they should.
1: Yeah, and I think it depends on the agency. It depends on who exactly is being investigated. Understanding with the Police Accountability Bill, what has to be investigated is enormous amount, even in a small agency like East Lyme. Anytime any use of force, any threatened use of force, there has to be an investigation that takes place. It would be virtually impossible to farm that out to outside. What I'll point out in my case is, if you recall the timeline of what happened, July 1st, the state police were enacted to conduct an internal investigation. That was about a month after my arrest and when I was in Houston for therapy. But I think you'll also remember that really in a situation that is unprecedented, the state police in a news release backed out. And there's a reason they backed out. They backed out because the first selectman and the chairman of the police commission had no ability to stop talking. And again, I go back to the inability to heal. But there was a lot of reckless, improper, incorrect statements that were made to the public. And I'll just, again, point to the state police news release of July 25th of 2024, where they flat out said, we've told you not to talk and you continue to do it. And the atmosphere that took place because of my leadership above me certainly turned this situation into, sometimes I'll say a circus, but it turned it into a scenario and situation that was just completely out of control. But also remembering, this is occurring when they had full knowledge that I was in treatment for a mental health issue because of what had happened. And I point out to you that not once did anybody from the town of East Lyme reach out to me, check on me. They continued to make comments to the media that were irresponsible. I got out, and we go back to the situation where I stopped for the person that was reported to be suicidal. Didn't respond, I stopped. But somehow the acting chief, who I can go into a lot of reasons why it's inappropriate for him to be doing that, but saying that I responded, and the chairman of the police commission talking to the media about it, having a emergency meeting of the police commission that only certain people knew about, but it was leaked to the press. So there was a lot of things that were going on behind the scenes.
0: So let's just clear this up a little bit then, just to help the listeners, because obviously there's a lot of detail. We're condensing a lot of information here. You attended an incident while you were on administrative leave?
1: Yes. And while I had repeated, first of all, I stopped as a human being who has training and knows how to deal with suicidal individuals, first of all. Secondly, there's probably six times I contacted the chairman of the police commission, the first selectman, the town attorney, indicating to them the mistakes they made in the administrative leave, including having to remind them they needed to renew it because they only gave 30 days originally, just step after misstep, and continued to stress to them, you have not suspended my police powers. Please direct me on what is going on. So these are two separate things that were happening, but I made multiple attempts with the town to try to clarify what the terms of suspension were, and they were all ignored. And I go back to 90% of my attempted communication with the town was ignored. Two attorneys representing me, including myself, made contact with the town requesting meetings to talk about what was going on. So I stopped for a situation where supposedly this individual, and I was driving down the same road he was on, he was supposedly suicidal, armed possibly with a rifle. I drove past, saw there was clearly no rifle with him, went and sat next to him as Mike, not as any police officer. And my intent was, I'm going to make sure he doesn't hurt himself, doesn't hurt anybody else. He could run in front of traffic. How would I feel as somebody who's highly trained that I just drove past this guy and left him there? That's especially just coming out of rehab and what I was dealing with the other people in rehab and the things that kind of were my eyes were open to. I couldn't let it go.
0: So just explain to us, how did you find out about this individual, though?
1: 36 years of just listening to police radio scanners, that's something you don't just turn off in one day.
0: So you had heard this across
1: On a phone app that yeah. I was listening.
0: Yep, we're not suggesting you were doing anything illegal. No. We know that people listen to scanners all the time.
1: So again, stopping, assisting him, not mentioning that I was a police officer, not mentioning anything other than, hey, buddy, let's just keep calm and someone's going to be here. Handled by the police who arrived, and really thought nothing of it until a couple of days later, there's a newspaper article saying that I responded to a call. And understand, in my state of mind, what is going on now? Like, why is this? There was 5 newspaper articles written about it. Not one time did anybody from the town of East Lyme, the acting chief or politicians or police commission, ask me what happened. They didn't ask anything. Understanding my mindset at this time is, what is going on? I went through the treatment I went through, but I'm reading things in the paper. The state police are saying, we're not investigating this. This is crazy. Then the Daigle law firm is hired to conduct an investigation. Yet when you look at the meetings, no one ever authorized that. So it's really an out of control situation that was taking place at that time. And all I wanted was resolution. I was begging the town for a resolution, for answers, and they just weren't giving that. So in this situation, all they had to do was ask me what happened. And ultimately, and I'll point this out, in one of the Daigle reports, because it was too faceted, that happened in August. I received, I think in October, a letter saying that it was part of an internal investigation. My November 13th, 24 interview with a Daigle investigator basically was what happened. I told them. They didn't write a report until March and basically didn't interview a single person, read the report, said what I said, and said nothing was done wrong. But there was 5 newspaper articles. There was the perception put out to the public that I responded to something inappropriately when I didn't. Everything was done legally. Everything was done appropriately. But decisions were made, like including this is a mental health issue, but the acting chief made the officers who responded write inside of the report for a mental health situation my movements and what I did on the scene. That is unheard of to do. And it clearly shows a motivation that is a little bit different than, okay, we're investigating him for a domestic incident that happened at my house, because that was the only thing that was being investigated.
0: We have, of course, the Freedom of Information Act in Connecticut, like many other states. There's the very real possibility that some of this information was obtained through that act. I don't know, but obviously that it does exist. FOIA should have some form of protection that until this thing is completely finished, nothing gets released. Because if indeed information was obtained through FOIA, it's in bits and pieces, isn't it?
1: Yeah. So I definitely agree with you. I think, especially when you're dealing with something that is mental health related, employee related, there should be parts of FOIA that protect that patient, really, is what it is. In my case, it certainly didn't exist. You have videos of me really in the midst of a mental health breakdown that were happily released to people. You have email I sent when I was upset about that meeting and our newspaper articles about responding to that call. That was released as FOIA. No other emails were released, but just one. So it was very clear what was trying to happen and trying to publicly disparage and slander me, because and I'm not that type of person. 36 years, never a single complaint from the public, never a lawsuit. I am not that person, but unfortunately the response from the town of East Lyme, especially coming out of treatment, it just destroyed me.
0: Talk to us a little bit more about when, let's tackle two things here. Let's tackle the situation where obviously you were investigated and you were interviewed by state police. What did that feel like? Because you may not necessarily have known the individuals, but it's a big community, but it's a small community, so people will hear about individuals, etc. How does that feel when you're on administrative leave and then suddenly this is what's happening?
1: It's embarrassing. It's frustrating. There were other things happening at the time where I was getting information that you had a top commander from the state police calling administrators and other police departments and asking if they were applying for my job. So those things were happening in concert with what was going on. And your mind, at that point, I wasn't under any treatment. I was definitely spiraling into a downfall. And the day after I was interviewed by state police, I checked myself into treatment because I realized that I, you know, couldn't keep myself safe the way my mind was and the way I was feeling. So that led to that 11-day hospitalization that I will say in many ways changed my life. It's an experience that with everything in my background and everything I had been through, I never imagined that I was going to be in. But certainly taking that step to say, I need help, is something a lot of people don't do, and especially in public safety. I had been going to a therapist prior to that, but I wasn't honest with my therapist, and she's an incredible person and does a great job at it. I wasn't honest with her. I was in therapy. I was limping along because I knew something was wrong, but I wouldn't be honest about what that was. And I think that really was not helpful in the situation. And again, that led to me getting burned, and then everything kind of changed, because what I didn't mentioned before when I talked about that trigger, because I think the trigger is important. That trigger where I had the burns, nothing worked. There's no pain medication that works. So you start drinking more because whiskey helps. And that's just a fact. In fact, you can't get past when you're having skin graft surgery and you're not at work. And I got into a very depressive state during that time. And one other thing that I didn't mention and I kind of hid from everybody was January 12 of 24, we had a double fatal fire. And I was there fairly early. I was in the front yard when the firefighters took the two deceased people out, dropped them both at my feet. I was in a position where I remained with those people for quite a while, covered them, and then ended up having to do a post-examination of them, which I'd done a million times in my life.
0: That must have been incredibly triggering.
1: Yeah, but this is before the fire. I'm trying to get to why this kind of exploded for me. Again, numb, completely numb when I'm there. I do my job. His daughter, unfortunately, lived down the street. She came, she's screaming, crying, consoling her, catch her when she, it's just all, everything of the human tragedy that you go through. Now, fast forward to March 31st, and I'm laying on the ground in my house. Same fire alarm is ringing. Same screams, but from my kids who are in the house when dad got burned. And I didn't realize until I was in therapy that was my just absolute trigger fall off the cliff moment, because I kept flashing back to that. And while I was the idiot, I'll say it, that didn't want his house to get burned, didn't want his kids hurt, so he grabbed the flaming oil and threw it outside and severely burned himself, I thought I was a hero successful because I'm like, oh, no one got hurt. But I said that exact statement. I said, nobody got hurt. And when I was in Houston, my therapist looked at me and she said, but you got hurt. And that was the moment where I said, holy crap, I don't even think that I'm worthy of anything other than service. And I think that's one thing with the CPTSD is we drowned ourselves in work. We drowned ourselves in service, or high functioning depression is really what it is.
0: And don't forget to tune in next week for part two of our exclusive interview with former police chief Michael Finkelstein of East Lyme.
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